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1: 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I'm Stephanie Haney. Today on The Sound of Ideas, we bring you a City Club of Cleveland forum that delves into the rich history of Northeast Ohio's music scene, as well as how live music can continue to be an economic driver for the region. 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
2: Out on the roads this morning, we've got a lot of fog for communities near the lake, so be careful of the visibility. No reported accidents, but we do have a fire in Cleveland. It's on Independence Avenue right underneath I-490. So if you're on I-490 going eastbound, you're going to see the smoke up there near Broadway Avenue. ODOT had reported that the right lane was blocked at that point just to prevent any further accidents there. So be careful going that direction, 490 eastbound near Broadway. And of course, Independence Avenue, that's going to be closed in Cleveland near Rockefeller Avenue. The forecast for today, partly sunny, a high of 79 degrees, so finally some warmer temperatures, and it looks to be in the upper 70s for most of this week. We do have a slight chance of rain tomorrow morning. The U.S. Forest Service recently announced plans to close dozens of research stations, including one here in Ohio. The move has local researchers worried. We've got that story coming up next hour on Morning Edition. That's on today from the Ohio Newsroom at 6:45 right here on IdeaStream Public Media.
3: Good morning. I'm Layla Faldin. Mr. Rogers is coming back to your neighborhood, specifically to your mailbox. The U.S. Postal Service held a contest to reissue a past stamp. More than 500,000 votes were cast, and the winner was Fred Rogers. The original Mr. Rogers stamp was issued in 2018. The USPS printed 12 million of them. They sold out in a few weeks. The reissues go on sale June 1st. Hopefully, they print a few more this time. It's Morning Edition.
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3: 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I'm Layla Faldin.
5: And I'm Steve Inskeep. Good morning. The Carolina Hurricanes are close to the Stanley Cup Finals. It's a reason for Carolina hockey fans to feel excited, and for Connecticut hockey fans to feel something, too. The Hurricanes used to be the Hartford Whalers, until they moved south. That happened almost 30 years ago, which has not been long enough for Whalers fans to get over it. Connecticut Public Radio's Abigail Brown reports.
6: It was April of 1997 when thousands of fans packed into Connecticut's Hartford Civic Center to watch the Hartford Whalers hockey team play their final game. Then SportsCenter reporter John Forslund recognized the gravity of the game and its importance for fans.
7: Well, it's the meaningless game with tremendous meaning. Both teams, the Hartford Whalers, the Tampa Bay Lightning, have been eliminated from Stanley Cup playoff contention. But for Whaler fans and the team, today means everything.
6: On the 29th anniversary of that final game, more than a dozen Whalers fans cram into a Connecticut sports bar on a Monday night. Members of the Hartford Whalers Booster Club are decked out in blue and green Whalers gear while sitting around a conference-style table covered with half-drunk beers and cups of Diet Coke. Club President Mark Anderson raises his glass.
8: We always toast the boys, you know, in honor of the last game. So, with that being said, let's toast our boys. 29 years. God bless them. We miss you forever. Go Whale.
9: Long live the Whale.
8: Long live the Whale.
10: Whale is forever.
6: Big companies being unwilling to buy into the team and outdated facilities are what led to the Whale's departure from Connecticut. They moved down south to Raleigh, North Carolina, and rebranded as the Carolina Hurricanes. Many Whalers fans made the shift in allegiance to the Hurricanes, but for some, like Booster Club Secretary Jim Lamoureux, who was a Whalers season ticket holder, it just wasn't the same. He still misses the camaraderie.
11: You got to know people. They were kind of like

0: Harpooning, another story of America. 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
1: 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Good morning. I'm Amy Eddings. Hope you had a peaceful Memorial Day holiday weekend and had an opportunity to remember those who died in the service of this country. Coming up, jazz tenor saxophonist Walter Theodore Sonny Rollins has died at 95. He was known as the great improviser, a remembrance of him in 1 minute. And later, the backlash against President Trump's so-called anti-weaponization fund continues.
2: People are upset about the idea of the president creating a $1.8 billion fund to pay off his cronies.
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1: Areas of fog this morning, then partly sunny skies, a high of 78 today. Mostly cloudy tonight, the low 62 degrees. Right now, fog and mist, 52 in Akron, fair skies, 56 degrees in downtown Cleveland. WKSU, 551.
0: It's Morning Edition from NPR News. I'm Steve Inskeep.
10: And I'm Leila Faldin. The way some musicians play, you think they'll never die. Theodore Sonny Rollins was one of them. He was a saxophonist revered for his huge tone and seemingly inexhaustible improvisations. Rollins did, in fact, die Monday. He was 95. Rollins had two Grammys. He was the National Endowment for the Arts Jazz Master, a recipient of a Kennedy Center honor and a National Medal of the Arts. Howard Mandel has an appreciation.
11: Sonny Rollins was the very incarnation of a modern jazz musician. His art was his life.
12: All these prizes are nice. I appreciate them. I don't go crazy about it because you have to do your work whether you get recognized or not. The real deal is doing it as best you can do it, and that's its own reward.
11: For Sonny Rollins, the real deal was playing the tenor saxophone. He became beloved internationally as the last man standing, the reigning star of the generation that turned jazz from bluesy entertainment into a personally expressive, ever-changing art form without losing its bluesy, entertaining side.

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1: 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I'm Stephanie Haney. 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
3: Amy, we had a fire in Cleveland on Independence Avenue that's causing some closures on I-490 going eastbound. It is closed at, or just past I-71 and I-90, as well as State Route 176 northbound to 490 eastbound. That remains closed as well. Crews are investigating the bridge to make sure that there was no damages from the fire underneath it. We do have a couple other accidents. First, 77 going northbound before 490. Multiple right lanes are blocked. It looks like traffic is slowing down back towards 480. And then on I-71 going southbound, an accident blocking the right lane at Pearl Road.
2: Thank you, Samson. 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Foggy, 55 degrees now in downtown Cleveland, WKSU 645.
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6: Support comes from the James at Ohio State. Cancer. For some, it's one of life's fiercest foes, but not at the James, where a team of nearly 300 specialists and over 1,500 researchers are working together to create a cancer-free world.
5: I'm Erin Gottsacker. In March, the U.S. Forest Service announced plans to close dozens of research facilities across the country, including one in Southeast Ohio, the MacArthur Research Station. Amanda Pirani with Ohio Newsroom member station WOUB in Athens has been looking into the local impacts of this sweeping Forest Service reorganization. Hi, Amanda.
7: Hi, how's it going?
5: Good. So tell us about the MacArthur Research Station. Where is it exactly, and what kind of research happens there?
7: The MacArthur Research Station is one of nearly 80 U.S. Forest Service research stations in the country, and it's just outside the Vinton Furnace Experimental Forest. And so while that's state-owned, Forest Service researchers have maintained and studied the experimental forest there for decades through the MacArthur Station. And they look at things like forest ecology, plant biology, and sustainable land management. A lot of the ways that we manage forests now when it comes to things like prescribed burns or clear cutting actually comes from that sort of research done by the Forest Service.
5: Okay, got it. So why is the Forest Service considering closing it?
7: So the Trump administration has announced plans to reorganize the entire Forest Service agency, which includes shuttering regional offices and potentially closing dozens of research stations like the one in MacArthur. And it will instead consolidate the research division to an office in Colorado. And that plan also relocates the current Forest Service headquarters from Washington, D.C. to Salt Lake City, Utah, and argues those changes will help streamline the agency. Federal officials like U.S. Forest Service Chief Tom Schultz says the reorganization will bring the agency's workers closer to the communities it serves.
5: Okay, and what do critics have to say about that plan?
7: I think critics see this as sort of a veiled way to cut funding and staff. I've seen it compared to a reorganization of the Bureau of Land Management that took place under the first Trump administration, which similarly relocated the headquarters of the agency to the west and resulted in the loss of about 87% of its staff in D.C. An explainer on the USDA website says that no research or other staffing positions are being cut, but there's still an expectation that the agency

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1: 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Good morning. Happy Tuesday. I'm Amy Eddings. Thanks so much for dropping by. Coming up, the Hartford Whalers left Connecticut nearly 30 years ago, but Whalers merch still sells briskly, even though the team is now the Carolina Hurricanes. More on that coming up in 2 minutes. 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
3: 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I'm Stephanie Haney. 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
1: 490 eastbound, that's closed as well. Crews are taking a look at the bridge to make sure there's no other damage from the fire underneath. We have another accident as well. That's on 77 going northbound over in the right shoulder, and that's before you get to 490. And don't forget, State Route 176 going northbound, that's still closed as well for some emergency bridge repairs. So big, big delays trying to get into downtown Cleveland. It doesn't really matter which route you take. You're probably going to be slowed down.
2: Thank you, Samson. Partly sunny today on this National Blueberry Cheesecake Day. All right. I know what I'm eating later today. A high of 78 degrees. Mostly cloudy tonight. The low 62. Wednesday, mostly cloudy. A high of 78. Right now, foggy, 56 degrees in Cleveland, WKSU at 745.
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4: 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I'm Leila Fadel.
5: And I'm Steve Inskeep. Good morning. The Carolina Hurricanes are close to the Stanley Cup Finals. It's a reason for Carolina hockey fans to feel excited, and for Connecticut hockey fans to feel something, too. The Hurricanes used to be the Hartford Whalers until they moved south. That happened almost 30 years ago, which has not been long enough for Whalers fans to get over it. Connecticut Public Radio's Abigail Brown reports.
6: It was April of 1997 when thousands of fans packed into Connecticut's Hartford Civic Center to watch the Hartford Whalers hockey team play their final game. Then SportsCenter reporter John Forson recognized the gravity of the game and its importance for fans.
7: Well, it's the meaningless game with tremendous meaning. Both teams, the Hartford Whalers, the Tampa Bay Lightning, have been eliminated from Stanley Cup playoff contention. But for Whaler fans and the team, today means everything.
6: On the 29th anniversary of that final game, more than a dozen Whalers fans cram into a Connecticut sports bar on a Monday night. Members of the Hartford Whalers Booster Club are decked out in blue and green Whalers gear while sitting around a conference-style table covered with half-drunk beers and cups of Diet Coke. Club president Mark Anderson raises his glass.
8: We always toast the boys, you know, in honor of the last game. So, with that being said, let's toast our boys. 29 years. God bless them. We miss you forever. Go Whale.
9: Long live the Whale.
8: Long live the Whale.
10: Whale is forever.
6: Big companies being unwilling to buy into the team and outdated facilities are what led to the Whale's departure from Connecticut. They moved down south to Raleigh, North Carolina, and rebranded as the Carolina Hurricanes. Many Whalers fans made the shift in allegiance to the Hurricanes, but for some, like Booster Club Secretary Jim Lamoureux, who was a Whalers season ticket holder, it just wasn't the same. He still misses the camaraderie.
11: You got to know people. They were kind of like friends and family that said, the people behind you, like, how's your kid doing her Little League game this week? Or how's your wife feeling? She missed the last game.
6: Hartford Mayor Arunan Arulampalam often sports a Whalers pin, and residents ask him to do what he can to bring back the Whalers.
12: It kills me that we are a city with this size media market and no professional sports teams. And I continue to believe that we would not just be able to support a major league sports franchise, but I think most major league sports franchises would be able to thrive here in the city.
6: As for why the Whalers still have such a strong fan base nearly 30 years later, experts like Kurt Bodenhausen, a sports valuations reporter with Sportico, say it comes down to nostalgia and city pride.
13: Sports are emotional, and so people still gravitate to the teams they rooted for as kids or even adults, or the memories they shared with their children or their parents at these games.
6: Hartford Whalers co-founder Howard Baldwin wants the NHL to bring the franchise back to Connecticut, but it's out of his hands.
14: I'm not afraid to say they never should have been allowed to leave.

0: Harpooning, another story of America. 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
1: 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Coming up, jazz tenor saxophonist Sonny Rollins, known as the Great Improviser, has died at 95. A remembrance in 1 minute. And later, Kyiv recovers from a Russian attack that hit every district in the Ukrainian capital. And Ukraine faces war talk from neighboring Belarus. That story coming up in 20 minutes as you stick with Morning Edition on WKSU IdeaStream Public Media, your source for NPR news and information. 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
1: Partly sunny today, a high of 78 degrees. Mostly cloudy tonight, the low 62. Wednesday, mostly cloudy, hitting a high of 78 again. 2 days in a row, 78 degrees, yay! Right now, we've got a fair sky, 53 degrees in Akron, 56 degrees in Cleveland outside the Idea Center at Playhouse Square. 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
1: On your NPR station, WKSU IdeaStream Public Media. Good morning. I'm Amy Eddings. Thanks so much for tuning in. Coming up, doctors in the Democratic Republic of Congo say slowing the spread of Ebola requires the hard task of persuading people to change funeral practices, a major driver of Ebola cases in past outbreaks. The details coming up in 2 minutes. 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
3: One-fifth of all fatal police shootings over the last decade involved a person with a mental illness. 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
1: 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Samson Obel is here.
5: That's right, Amy. I-490 going eastbound. That remains closed right at I-90 and I-71 going northbound. We had an earlier fire on Independence Avenue underneath 490, so crews are up there on the interstate checking for damage.
1: One last check on the morning commute during Morning Edition, and it has been a dizzying morning commute, or certainly a frustrating one for many drivers. Samson Obel is here.
5: That's right, Amy.

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7: You're listening to Think. I'm Courtney Collins in for Chris Boyd. We're speaking with Dr. Marijn Vandelaar. His book is called How to Sleep Like a Caveman, Ancient Wisdom for a Better Night's Rest. So earlier we talked a little bit about the studied health benefits of good sleep. Can we go a little deeper on some of that? I couldn't believe that bad sleep or not enough sleep could lead to lower muscle mass. That was wild.
8: Yeah. And I think that especially for people who really deprive themselves from sleep. So if your sleep need is about 6.5 or 7 hours and you're in the bed every night for 4 hours, then this really has a negative effect on your metabolism, on your muscle mass. It has, very negative effects on your bodily functioning. And a lot of people don't know that. So I think that if you look at sleep problems, there are two main groups. The first one is the insomnia. We've been talking about that. But also there is a big group who's really depriving themselves from sleep. And then you have a lot of physical problems that come with that.
7: What are some of the other physical problems of sleep that, you know, associated with sleep deprivation?
8: Well, what you see is that people tend to get more sleepy. So there's a lot of sleepiness during the day. And this can result in accidents, so like car accidents or accidents when using machines. What you also see is that blood sugar levels can show problems. What you see is that it can have a negative effect on cardiovascular health. So yeah, it's a wide range of problems. So it's very important to sleep enough, give yourself enough time to sleep when using machines. What you also see is that blood sugar levels can

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0: That was GBH's Liz Nieslas reporting from Massachusetts.

This is fire, Jayesh. Wow, I love it. I mean, as you said, the scene in Dubai really blew up after the pandemic. And in addition to record collecting, you've brought together a lot of people, building the community in the UAE through your organization, Vinyl Souk. Great name. You've got spinning parties, local releases, and music documentary screenings. What's the vibe like at these gatherings?

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1: On WKSU, IdeaStream Public Media. Good afternoon, and for Amanda Rabinowitz, I'm Glenn Forbes. Thanks so much for spending part of your Tuesday with us. Coming up, NPR's Juana Summers speaks with R&B musician Leon Thomas, who describes his new EP, Folks, as a collaboration of polymaths inspired by multi-talented artists like Prince and Quincy Jones. That story next on All Things Considered. Here's what we're following at WKSU. The two men killed when a plane crashed into an Akron neighborhood have been identified. Ohio's attorney general reflects on his term 2 weeks before he leaves office and mourning in Shaker Heights. Those stories and more in about 15 minutes on WKSU. In sports, it appears Kenny Atkinson will return for a third season as Cavs coach despite a sweep at the hands of New York and ugly losses at home to end the season. ESPN reporting the Cavs have decided to bring Atkinson back. IdeaStream Public Media sports commentator Terry Pluto agrees with the reported decision. Hear more on The View from Pluto tomorrow at 7:45 on Morning Edition and again at 4:44 tomorrow right here on All Things Considered. In baseball, the Guardians will try to shake off last night's battering at the hands of Washington, at the hands of New York, ugly losses at home to end the season. ESPN reporting the Cavs have decided to bring Atkinson back. IdeaStream Public Media sports commentator Terry Pluto agrees with

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2: 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I'm Sasha Pfeiffer.
3: And I'm Scott Detrow. For over a decade, Leon Thomas worked behind the scenes in the music business. He wrote songs, learned instruments, produced recordings. Then this track blew up.
4: She said, take your time, what's the rush? Ooh, I said, baby, I'm a dog, I'm on rush.
3: His performance of that song at NPR's Tiny Desk won him a Grammy earlier this year for Best R&B Performance. And over the weekend, he was named Breakthrough R&B Artist at this year's American Music Awards. But his first breakthrough in entertainment actually came years ago.

0: Hi, I'm Chris Boyd, host of Think. 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
8: Prodigal son has returned.
5: From the top, Matt.
9: Okay, today we got senior producer Matt Kilty, former senior producer,
8: emeritus.
9: Senior correspondent.
8: Correspondent emeritus.
9: Simon,
5: yeah,
9: Adler. At least
5: you got my hyphenated title in there.
9: Back from the grave.
5: Yeah, yeah. Hope you're having fun.
9: Having a great time.
5: I'm having a ball.
9: Great. So today, Simon and I, we have a weird story.
8: Okay.
10: I'm very excited that that was your reaction. I feel like this mystery does that to people. Like, people are like, what? What are you talking about?
5: All right. So the story first came to us from...
10: My name is Clara Grunel.
5: Clara Grunel.
10: I'm a Danish journalist. Should I say more?
9: Yeah. Like, how are you?
10: I'm very happy, very ecstatic and excited.
8: I can tell the enthusiasm in your voice.
5: That's just the Danish way, right?
10: No.
9: So Clara lives and works in Copenhagen.
10: It's been a long day, but honestly, this is definitely the highlight. So I am excited.
9: She works for this audio journalism company called Zetland.
10: We produce audio stories, features, and news. Yeah.
5: Well, first question is, like, how the heck did you come upon this?
10: Yep. I think the first thing that really happened was that we have this internal work. Do you use Slack?
9: Yeah, yeah.
10: In one of our channels, this guy, one of our colleagues, posted an article with the headline. Let me see actually if I can find it. Okay, so it says, Mystik om vandet på danske landbrug. Køerne nægter at drikke.
5: Translation.
10: A mystery about the water on Danish farms. The cows refuse to drink.
8: Okay.
9: Cows refusing to drink water.
10: Yeah.
9: A little strange.
8: Uh-huh.
5: But.
10: Okay, if I can tell you the truth now.
5: In this moment, Clara also remembers there was this other article.
10: Floated in Slack.
5: About how in this little city in Denmark.
10: Dogs refuse to walk on like a sidewalk.
5: Dogs would not walk across a certain portion of the sidewalk.
8: You sound crazy right now.
5: Hey, great.
8: Dogs are walking or not walking across the street?
9: They won't walk on a certain portion
5: of
9: a sidewalk.
5: All these people are walking their dogs and they get to the sidewalk and the dog just sits.
8: That's not even a story. That's not even an anecdote you would tell at a party.
9: What is the news in Denmark? Like, this is the news?
10: But I have to say, these are very niche media. Like, the one is a magazine for engineers and the other is like in a farming magazine.
8: Okay. All right, sure.
9: But here's the kicker.
10: These two, the sidewalk where the dogs refuse to walk and these cows refusing to drink water, was in the same city.
5: And Clara's like...
9: Which is weird.
8: Yeah.
10: I was just like...
5: What's going on here?
10: Yeah.
9: So Clara and another colleague...
10: Frelick. We were just intrigued to just go see at least what it was.
9: What was going on?
10: So we asked our editor, can we go for one day? And he was like, yeah, sure, you can have one day.
9: Why not? So, 2025, two of them drive out of Copenhagen.
10: See some windmills.
9: Out into the countryside.
10: You'll see those everywhere, especially out there.
9: It's mostly just flat farmland.
10: Of just grass and nothing else.
5: And after a couple hours, they pull off the road.
9: Onto this little gravel driveway.
5: Where sitting there waiting for them is...
10: Gregers. Christensen.
11: Hi, Gregers.
12: Hi.
5: The man... whose cows won't drink.
11: Hi, Frederik. Beggars. Hi.
12: Hi.
9: He's about in his early 40s.
10: With a sweatshirt, with a lot of like painting stains on it.
9: Steel-toed boots.
10: And we're like, hi.
11: Yeah.
12: Could you got say it about us?
9: And Clara says, almost like immediately.
11: Nej, jeg bor ikke her. Jeg bor faktisk 4,5 kilometer herfra.
10: He was just like, I don't know what to do.
11: Men, jeg har en,
10: I'm about to sell all of my cows. This is my life's work.
9: Clara said he almost seemed a little bewildered.
10: That there was something wrong here.
11: De er på ferie rundt i hele verden, der.
5: So the three of them walk down this path through this grassy field to the barn.
10: Big red barn with a tin roof. And he starts rolling up the door. And we're like not really sure what to expect. And then
5: Gregor opens the door.
10: We go in.
5: And there's about 200
10: reddish cows
5: sort of just standing around in this barn.
10: And, you know, immediately it's not super clear to us that they're not well, but he's like, come with me over to the water trough.
11: So 2-3% i strømtag.
10: And the cows come over, and you sort of see them sniffing the water, but they never touch it.
9: And then something weird happens.
10: All of the cows, they start...
9: They start urinating.
10: And then... They start drinking.
1: What?
4: Det er virkelig uhyggeligt at kigge på.
9: The cows start drinking each other's.
8: Oh,
9: like the moment a cow starts peeing, all these other cows
10: will immediately run over and turn their head to sort of like catch the in the air.
8: Oh,
9: like it like shoots out.
10: I mean,
9: I've never seen a cow pee.
10: It's like a waterfall,
5: like a bubbler or a water fountain.
10: A water fountain.
5: Yeah.
10: Yeah. Exactly.
9: Wow. All these cows drinking from each other, and Clara said if a cow wasn't peeing, another cow would come over and start licking its behind.
10: Then Gregers is like, oh, they do that to get them to pee because they're so thirsty.
9: And Clara turned to Gregers and she's like,
10: is this normal in any way? Like, is this normal cow behavior? And he's like, no. It's not normal.
9: He's farmed his whole life, his father before him.
10: I've never seen cows do this before.
8: But how long has this been happening?
9: Like, so apparently like months.
8: Months?
9: Yeah, months.
8: But what? How are they, like, how are they even...
9: Like, how are they surviving?
8: Yeah.
9: Well, Gregus said he could get the cows to drink water that he brought from off-site.
5: But cows drink an insane amount of water in a day. It's something like 150 pounds worth of water
8: Holy.
5: Goes into a cow a day.
10: He was like, I can't bring them water all the time.
9: So he ran tests on the barn water and...
8: Yeah.
5: Clean water.
9: Yeah, nothing wrong with it. Totally clean.
8: Weird.
10: He was super desperate.
5: He told Clara he felt like he was running out of options. And so he started asking other farmers, like, what should he do?
10: And some people are like, yeah, maybe you should contact Gitte.
9: Gitte?
10: Yeah.
8: She's like the cow whisperer?
5: Not quite.
10: Gitte is the person farmers in Denmark call when they have no one else to turn to.
5: So Gregers calls Gitte.
10: And she comes out.
5: She's about in her 60s.
10: Great short hair.
5: And apparently she has brought with her...
10: A copper wire.
5: A long copper wire.
9: And also this gold chain.
10: Like a little pendulum, which is
9: okay.
10: Swinging. And she starts going around the farm.
9: Dangling this little gold pendulum around the water trough, around the cows.
5: And then suddenly...
10: She just freezes, looks up. Turns away, walks very fast over to her car, and drives away.
5: Like, I'm out of here.
10: I need to get out of here.
9: His farm's and, possessed.
10: I mean, so she drives away, and Gregers is like, what the f-? Like, what is this? And she Gregers calls Gitte, I think, the next day or something, and it's like, hey, so there's still some of your stuff here. What's going on? And she's just like... You'll have to mail me my stuff because I'm never going back to that place ever again.
8: What did she say more than that?
9: Well, what she said is that when she was near the barn, she detected this energy.
10: This horrible energy.
9: That was coursing through Gregus's farm that she believed was coming from.
10: This, like, huge...
4: Okay, yeah.
10: Building.
5: Picture almost like a Walmart, but black.
10: With these big, like, Viking runes?
9: Viking symbols on it.
10: Yeah, Viking Link.
5: It's a power station called Viking Link.
10: That receives all of the energy that comes from the UK to Denmark.
5: And then sends that energy across Denmark.
9: And it sits right next to Gregus's farm.
10: And so what Gitte is convinced of is that the big black box next to the barn is sending out so much electricity
9: that somehow that electricity is getting into the water on Gregus's farm and shocking the cows.
8: What? This is like a Twin Peaks episode. This is crazy. What are you talking about?
5: This is Gita's theory, Lutz.
8: This does not. This sounds like nonsense.
9: I know.
8: I just can't wait for this to tie to the sidewalk, however it's going to tie.
9: Oh, the dogs.
8: Yeah.
9: It unfortunately won't, but
8: won't.
9: I'll get ahead of that and tell you the sidewalk. We're not going to talk about it.
8: Red herring. All right. I like
9: it. No, it was a big reason as why they went out there, but then everything became about the cows and the electricity. getting into the cows.
8: Wait, but slowly, is any of this physically possible?
9: Well, this is where things get even weirder.
5: So
12: I think we got a mystery on our hands.
5: Clara and her colleague.
6: Oh, yeah.
5: Go back to their office.
10: And we start Googling.
5: Like, is this a unique thing to this guy?
10: If this is something that other people have experienced.
5: And she starts Googling and finds out that this is not only happening at Gregor's farm.
10: No, jeg troede du først det var.
9: She finds another farmer in Denmark.
13: Om jeg sådan rigtig troede noget.
9: His cows won't drink water.
5: They're drinking each other's pee.
14: Jo, men det går jo.
9: Then another farmer in Denmark.
5: Same thing.
10: We quickly found that it was the same story again and again.
5: Farmers whose cows stopped drinking water and started drinking their pee.
9: That either live next to power lines or a power station.
5: And as Clara kept looking into this, she realized that this wasn't something that was just happening in Denmark. It was also happening in the United States.
12: Come on in.
9: Okay, okay. So she hears about this farmer named Jill Nelson.
10: I think she's from Minnesota.
6: Yeah, well, like, okay, you're, yeah.
9: A dairy farmer in southwest Minnesota.
6: Like, you've got a family that's been on this farm for how long?
15: Yeah, so my family's been on the farm here since 1884, and I'm the fifth generation.
5: And she said she started noticing problems with her cows long before Gregor's, way back in 2008.
15: I started noticing that cows were becoming more reluctant to come into the parlor.
5: Her cows didn't want to come into the milking parlor where they all get milked.
9: Like, they would get really fidgety around the entrance to the parlor.
15: And kind of jump into the parlor.
9: Which was odd.
15: Yeah.
5: And then she started noticing the kind of telltale sign.
15: They started lapping at the water, not... You know, cows like to stick their nose in and they drink.
5: Her cows suddenly didn't want to drink.
15: And they would walk over to a puddle of urine and drink that dry. It was really, I've never seen anything like it before.
9: And it was right around here.
15: I just thought, this isn't normal. This isn't right. Something's wrong here.
9: Jill said she remembered this thing she had heard of called...
15: Stray voltage.
9: Stray voltage.
6: What had you heard about stray voltage?
15: I had some customers in Wisconsin that had gone through it.
9: Where they had told Jill that they had electricity that had gotten into their cows.
16: 1, 2, 3, 4, 5. 1, 2, 3, 4, 5.
5: And I was actually back in Wisconsin this past summer.
16: All right, here we are at the Barron County Fairgrounds.
5: At a county fair.
16: 4-H fair is underway.
5: And I just went around asking dairy farmers.
16: Have you ever dealt with stray voltage on your farm?
5: And almost every single one of them was like,
17: yes.
5: Oh, yeah.
18: I dealt with stray voltage way back when they didn't know what stray voltage was.
5: Every one of them had been either affected by it or knew someone who'd been affected by it. Give me a number here. 200? 300?
19: Well, I used to do one a day.
5: And actually, Matt and I talked to this dairy electrician.
9: Yeah, a guy named Larry Neubauer.
5: Who told us the number of stray voltage cases he's worked on.
19: I would have to say probably close to over 4,000 to 5,000.
9: What?
19: Yeah.
5: We found cases of stray voltage reported in New York, Pennsylvania, Vermont, Idaho.
9: Basically at farms all over the country, where what is happening, these farmers say, is that electricity is getting out of the cables that are in the ground near their farm, somehow, and finding the path of least resistance to their farms, where they have concrete with rebar, they have metal, they have water, and this electricity is getting up into that stuff and into their cows.
17: Stray voltage is horrible. It will destroy you.
5: And some of these farmers that we talked to told us about how it starts with them not drinking water.
17: And when they don't drink water, they don't eat.
15: And if they stop eating, that's it. There's nothing you can do. You can't force feed a cow.
17: They kind of starve themselves to death.
5: We heard of cows getting so weak they couldn't stand back up.
18: I feel like giving up, you know. You have a big cow just die before your eyes.
5: Cows that were born with birth defects.
20: You just didn't want to go to the barn after a while, so.
15: I didn't know at any morning or any moment what I would find when I went out to the barn.
6: We're talking cows that had died overnight or what?
15: Mm-hmm.
6: And that happened a couple of times?
15: I wish. My son's favorite cow, and she was my favorite cow, she literally died right in front of me. When that happened, that was it. I knew that I couldn't do it anymore. I couldn't do it.
5: We heard stories about dairy farmers going bankrupt after their cows started dying, stopped producing milk.
9: But then we also heard how none of this is really happening. That's after the break.

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11: Okay, welcome back. This is Radiolab. I am joined here with the one and onlys, Matt Kielty and Simon Adler.
12: I like it. I'd take that.
13: Yes. So we left off with basically you have thousands of farmers who have claimed to have experienced this thing called stray voltage.
11: Right.
13: Who end up being told, like, no, that's actually not what's happening.
11: Mm-hmm.
13: And this next part of the story.
11: Yes.
13: Is kind of a little bit of a history lesson.
11: Of?
13: Electricity.
11: Okay.
13: It's kind of a story about our relationship with electricity. And I think to understand that.
11: To understand that, we have to go back, Matt.
13: Yeah, Latif. We do.
14: What is electricity? And where does it come from?
11: To understand that, we have to invoke a cliche.
13: Yes. So does the birth of electricity in America really start with Ben Franklin and a kite?
15: No.
13: So to take us back, we talked to...
15: Hi, I'm Richard Hirsch. I am a professor of history of science and technology.
13: Richard Hirsch.
12: From Virginia Tech.
13: And also...
16: David Nye. I'm a professor in Denmark.
12: David Nye.
13: He's written a bunch of books on energy and electricity.
16: Which, of course, is why I'm being interviewed, I guess, for this program.
13: Okay. Turns out electricity in America, it's a little bit after Ben Franklin.
15: Oh, yeah. Yeah. It didn't really get going until about 1800.
13: When scientists first started figuring out how to make batteries, how to make generators, so that we could actually create our own electricity.
12: And do things with it, like send it down a wire.
13: And then turn that electricity on and off.
12: To create a code.
16: Which is the Morse code.
12: And suddenly you could send a message from California to New York like that. Nearly at the speed of light.
16: So they suddenly realize electricity's got this sort of almost magical power.
13: The first message ever sent by telegraph? What hath God wrought?
12: So, 1830, you get the telegraph.
15: 1876.
13: Alexander Graham Bell patents the telephone.
15: Which seems to work nicely.
12: And also, in the 1870s, you get light.
13: Most importantly, Edison's light bulb.
15: And it was pretty wild stuff.
16: Because up to that time, all of human history, light and fire were the same thing. You couldn't have fire without light or light without fire. If you saw a light, it automatically meant something was burning. And when the electric light came along...
12: David says light bulb makers would have these public demonstrations.
16: Where, for example, they pick up the light bulb in their hand and hold it.
12: Something you could just never do with fire.
16: And then they take the light bulb and turn it upside down.
12: With fire, the flame always wants to go up. But now you could point the light.
16: This guy, oh, that's amazing.
13: And at the end of the demo, the demonstrator would take the light bulb and...
12: smash it.
13: And the light
16: immediately goes out.
15: Now you don't have to worry about your house burning down if you knock over a kerosene lamp, for example.
13: Now you have safe, controllable electric light.
16: Yeah, I mean, capitalists can see that this is going to make money.
13: And in fact,
17: Pearl and Fulton.
15: On Pearl Street in New York City.
13: Down in the financial district.
17: Oh, it's right here.
15: I have a picture of myself and my wife next to a plaque.
17: Should we take a selfie together?
18: Yeah.
12: It's a big metal plaque.
17: Cute.
18: 1882.
12: Like 3 feet tall, 2 feet wide.
17: Above the text, we have an etching of 5 or 6 generators, men standing about.
18: Turbines, got electrical wires seemingly running out of the turbines.
12: A plaque to commemorate.
15: The first large-scale power plant.
17: The birthplace of power!
15: In the world.
17: This is the place.
12: And so down there in Lower Manhattan.
17: This is where it began.
12: You had electric light.
16: The stock exchange had it. The department store, railway stations, factories that could run at night had it.
13: The wealthy.
16: It's a prestige thing.
13: They had it.
16: So it starts there.
15: But then.
19: The country still in the dark.
13: It starts spreading.
19: Lights up.
12: It spreads from New York to Boston.
13: From Detroit to Chicago.
19: Lights up north, south, east, west.
12: Out to farms.
13: Rural schools, homes.
19: New lines going up almost everywhere at the rate of 500 miles a day.
13: The whole country lighting up.
15: And then Edison and others came up with.
20: So smart to own an automatic dishwasher.
15: Appliances.
12: Electric stoves.
13: Refrigerators.
15: Fans.
20: The complete electric laundry.
15: The motors.
12: Electric razors.
15: Radios.
19: You're not running out of hot water, are you?
13: Vacuum cleaners. Water heaters.
21: The miracles of electricity.
12: But while all these cities are lighting up, the vast majority of the country remains in the dark. Most of America, rural at this point, they don't have any electricity.
15: And that's because if you are trying to make money, in cities you had several hundred customers per mile of distribution wire. Go out into the countryside to farms, and you're talking about, on average in the 1920s, 3 to 5 customers per mile.
13: Hmm.
12: There was no demand out in the countryside.
15: Right.
13: Farmers were more concerned about having good roads.
15: So they could get food to markets better.
13: So for farmers, when it came to electricity,
15: they were certainly wowed by it, but
13: they're kind of like, it's for the city folk.
12: Maybe you go to see a movie.
15: But we'd rather be out here.
13: In like the dark ages.
15: Literally. The Dark Ages.
13: Yeah.
12: Until power companies, almost like they did with the light bulb, started going out to state fairs, county fairs.
15: To demonstrate to farmers that they could use a lot of electricity.
12: They'd set up booths or tents and they'd be like, okay, Joe Farmer, you know how you have to pump water from a well to get your water? Well, how about an electric water pump that runs with just the push of a button? Or what about refrigeration? Wouldn't it be nice to be able to keep your milk nice and cold?
11: Ooh.
12: So it doesn't spoil and you can sell more of it, make more money.
11: Right.
12: Or how about electric heaters so you can keep more and more eggs at just the right temperature before they hatch?
11: Mm.
12: Things like that.
13: And then the federal government creates the Rural Electrification Administration, starts giving loans to farmers so they could pay for things like power lines.
12: And so by the 1940s,
19: the country still in the dark.
12: Huge portions of the country
19: lights up.
12: Start to come online.
19: Lights up for Mississippi and Ohio.
12: Power lines start crisscrossing America.
19: Lights up north, south, east, west.
12: And over the next 20 years,
19: new lines going up almost everywhere at the rate of 500 miles a day.
12: You go from almost none of the farms in America having electricity to, by the 1960s, almost every single one of them is electrified.
13: You can think of the farm as kind of like the way that rural America, like rural schools, stores, homes, were all sort of pulled out of the dark ages and into modern life.
11: Uh-huh.
13: As a way to boost quality of life, but also productivity, efficiency, profit.
12: But this becomes the problem because now, by the time you get to the 1960s,
22: we've become dependent on electrical power.
12: The whole country is humming and buzzing with electricity.
22: We like it because it's clean, it's inexpensive. And it will do almost any work you can think of.
13: And this is the issue, which is if you have an entire population dependent on electricity and that population keeps growing, well, then you need more electricity.
12: And so power companies, to meet this demand, start to build more and more.
23: Oil and gas could be here in quantity.
12: Oil plants, gas plants, coal plants.
24: A nuclear power program.
12: Nuclear power plants to generate more electricity.
13: And to get that electricity across the country, power companies began building these huge towers that you see out in the countryside that had power lines that were carrying more electricity than we'd ever seen before.
12: Power lines that had to cut through.
0: They now look out in the pasture and see power lines growing.
12: Farmland.
13: And for a lot of farmers across America,
0: farmers angry about a power line being built through their fields.
13: They hated them.
1: Farmers still don't want a high-powered electric line across their land.
3: Farmers are fighting construction of the power line on their land.
13: And one of the most famous examples of this is called the Power Line Protests, which was in the 70s in western Minnesota.
4: Western Minnesota farmers have resisted the high-voltage power line with harsh words, lawsuits, and sporadic clashes with sheriff's deputies trying to protect survey and construction crews.
13: Farmers shot out components of thousands of power lines. They managed to topple towers by chopping out the legs of them. They ended up toppling like 15 of these towers.
12: And a lot of it had to do with a concern about electricity.
21: Farmers like John Tripp want to know why Minnesota said it was okay for the power line to pass over his fields and cows, but not over state wildlife preserves or school bus stops.
25: They are tipping us off that this line is dangerous to us, to our families, and to our farm animals.
11: Were they dangerous? Like, had there been safety testing for this technology before it was deployed?
13: Oh, yeah, yeah. There'd been testing done to make sure, like, that the lines were safe and insulated and, you know, things like that.
11: Right.
12: But the idea here is that there was just this ambient concern that there was something wrong about these power lines.
15: If you want to do some research, I remember seeing photographs of people holding up fluorescent light bulbs underneath high-voltage transmission lines, and the lights would light up.
13: Really?
15: Oh, yeah, yeah. The electric fields were so intense underneath the power lines that the bulb illuminated.
13: That's wild.
15: You know, my mother-in-law lived near some power lines, and I always thought, well, I don't want to live there.
13: So what happened was, after these power lines started going up and there were these protests in the 70s in Minnesota, one state over in Wisconsin, farmers started complaining that all of a sudden their cows are getting sick, their cows aren't drinking water, and they actually start filing lawsuits against the power companies saying, this is because of you, because electricity is getting out into the ground, into our farms, and into our cows.
11: Yeah.
13: And they start to win those lawsuits.
12: Like, I think you said, Matt, that one of them, that it was like $1 million payout for a farm. They argued that the losses were in the milk productivity of their cattle due to this stray voltage.
11: Those were like jury trials, probably?
13: Yeah.
11: And who? What was the sort of caliber of the scientific experts? I don't know. I just am like wondering whether it was like a really strong emotional appeal that won those lawsuits, or was it like, no, there's like very clear connect the dots here, boop-a-da-boop-a-da-boop.
13: I mean, they have electricians come out and conduct tests that show there's electricity in the farm. But this is part of the problem, is there aren't really experts on this.
11: Yeah.
13: And there aren't really standards at this point. And so the state of Wisconsin, because of these lawsuits, is like, oh God, we got to figure this out. We got to figure out what's going on, what's acceptable for even electricity to be like in the ground or on the farm. And so the Department of Agriculture in the state of Wisconsin creates in 1986 a stray voltage task force, which ends up getting in touch with this guy.
26: Doug Reinemann, professor of biological systems engineering at the University of Wisconsin-Madison.
12: Doug works on milking machines.
26: In the modern context, robotic milking machines. But back in the 1990s, I was asked to investigate concerns about stray voltage.
12: Now, had you heard of stray voltage before?
26: No, not really.
12: And so what was your first reaction to the idea?
26: Well, my first reaction is to find out more about it.
13: So Doug goes and reads whatever he can find.
12: And what he finds is that stray voltage did not begin in Wisconsin.
26: No.
13: Actually, the earliest reports
26: date back to the early 1960s.
13: On the other side of the world.
26: In New Zealand.
13: Huh.
12: And what were the reports?
26: So it's a really interesting story. In New Zealand, at that time, it was sort of the tradition for dairy farmers to go barefoot.
13: So these farmers would be milking their cows,
26: not wearing any shoes or boots.
13: And when they touched something like the metal pail or the metal water trough,
26: they felt the tingle.
12: Electricity somewhere on that farm getting up into them.
13: First documented case, people out on farms. But then Doug sees the reports we mentioned in North America.
12: New York, Pennsylvania, all of them involving cows.
13: Cows behaving strangely, cows not producing milk.
12: So what Doug starts to do
26: is design a study to investigate a very specific question.
12: Which is basically, how much electricity does it take for a cow to feel it?
11: Hmm.
12: Like,
2: wait. Can I stop you for a second?
12: Yeah.
2: Why are we talking about cows? Why not any other animals?
12: Like, why not a goat or a chicken?
2: Yeah.
12: Well, so Doug explained to us that
26: cows,
12: there's a couple things.
26: They're often in wet environments.
12: So cows spend a ton of time on wet concrete and also are drinking, as we said, just a ton of water, which are both highly, highly conductive.
17: Yeah. And then the other reason is actually
26: because cows are bigger.
17: Simplest way to think about this is cows are bigger, so they're like a bigger wire, so it's easier for electricity to pass through them.
2: Oh, no.
17: But anyway, UW-Madison, they've got a lot of cows.
26: Something like 500 cows.
17: And one by one, Doug and his team would take a cow into a barn stall.
26: A specially designed stall.
17: The cow would stand on this fancy scale.
26: So we could measure when the cow shifted their body weight.
17: When they would flinch.
12: And then they would take an electrode, clip it to the snout of the cow, and then clip four more electrodes, one to each hoof. Turn on a tiny little generator and bzzzt. Send a small little pulse of electricity through the cow.
26: Like 10 pulses.
12: And then watch. From there, they'd increase the electricity a little bit more, and a little bit more, and a little bit more.
26: And then we would see the cow basically move, and they might move a hoof, they might move their head, they might move an ear. Generally, is a fairly subtle response.
17: The tiniest little indication that the cow feels something that it might not like.
2: Yeah.
17: And they keep doing this until they get to the point where most of the cows are doing something, like a little head twitch or a little leg kick, something that shows they're reacting.
2: And so at what point is that?
26: So if you want to imagine what the cow experiences, put a 9-volt battery on your tongue. That's the sort of experience.
12: Which I did.
2: For this story.
12: You're telling me this is safe?
17: He is now going to place the battery on his tongue.
12: I'm sort of nervous.
17: I know I am. I'm actually scared too.
26: Yeah.
12: Oh, yeah. Oh, that's no fun.
26: Okay.
17: What'd you feel?
12: Oh, it's like, it's almost like something really cold touching your tongue for a second.
26: Yes.
17: Oh, that's not bad.
12: Hey, Matt, don't tell me.
17: What are you crying about?
26: It's often experienced as a thermal sensation.
17: I'd say he reacted a little stronger than warranted.
2: Matt. But you haven't even done it, so how could you say that?
12: You haven't even done it, yeah.
17: I'm too scared to.
2: But wait, sorry. But the 9-volt analogy works, the coldness, except the coldness has to be so bad that pee is better than that.
17: Right, and they're not even saying that. They're just saying at 9 volts, this is when you start to see behavioral changes, adverse behavioral changes.
2: Right.
17: And so what the state of Wisconsin does is they set the threshold for what is an acceptable level of stray voltage of electricity on the farm below that.
2: Okay, which makes sense.
17: Now,
2: like a lot below that or a little below that or like how below?
17: Doug says well below that.
2: Well below that, okay.
17: So now Doug also says if you take that threshold and you take that out into the real world, into farms, which in the state of Wisconsin since 1990, there have been over 9,000 stray voltage investigations conducted by the state. You find that less than 3% of farms ever hit this threshold.
2: Oh, weird.
12: And again, that threshold, that's just for behavior.
26: You know, one of the reasons we spend a lot of time looking at behavior, because it is the most sensitive indicator.
12: Like if electricity is harming a cow, hurting a cow, the first thing you're going to notice is some change in the cow's behavior.
26: But of course, we looked at milk production, we looked at water intake, we looked at things like feed consumption and things on, you know, blood chemistry. We did like all kinds of things.
17: And what they found is that the amount of electricity it takes to get a cow to stop drinking water or to mess up its immune system or have all these infections is so much electricity that out on a farm, like, you're just not going to find this unless it's a real serious problem.
26: Yeah, wires will always break. You know, hopefully not often, but there's always the possibility that the electrical system can be damaged. But, you know,
17: Doug says in the rare case that does happen, you get a lot of stray voltage.
26: Find it and fix it. It's not hard to find and it's not hard to fix.
2: But then if it's not electricity, what is happening with the cows? Like why are they not drinking water and yes, drinking pee?
5: Well, there can be 1,000 different issues of what's going on. And you just simply got to look through those.
12: So we talked to a veterinarian.
5: Dr. Don Sanders, doctor of veterinary medicine.
17: How many years did you practice as a vet?
5: 50.
17: Wow.
6: And Don told us from his 50 years what he'd mostly seen.
5: Is cows drinking urine is when they lack potassium in their diet.
6: Cows will turn to drinking pee if they don't have enough minerals like potassium.
5: Sodium or whatever like that. That generally is the major reason for drinking urine.
6: I guess I'm also a little surprised. Like the, I don't know, I'm sure I'm deficient. I know I'm deficient in vitamin D. I don't know. I'm sure there are a dozen things that I don't have enough of. And yet I'm not going around drinking urine, but why is it that these cows are so sensitive?
5: Let me throw something out to stir the pot a little.
6: Basically, Don explained that these cows being milked are not just average animals. They have been bred to be more like high-performance athletes. And so if their diet is not perfectly dialed in, things will go bad.
5: And it won't be all at once. It'll be when it's been that way for several months or maybe even longer.
6: And then you start to get immune problems, udder infections, or even pee drinking.
5: Exactly.
2: Okay, I get that. But that doesn't explain the not drinking water part.
17: Right. So remember a farmer in Minnesota, Jill Nelson, how she said...
7: And then they started lapping at the water.
17: Her cows started lapping at the water, not drinking it normally.
2: Yeah.
7: You know, cows like to stick their nose in and they drink.
8: They slurp it up.
17: So we ended up talking to this guy, Nigel Cook.
6: He's another professor at UW-Madison.
8: In the School of Veterinary Medicine.
6: And so he said, okay, so take a cow lapping water.
8: Oh my God, we've got stray voltage because the cows are lapping the water as normal. you could go to 100% of farms and find cows that lick and lap and play with water.
17: And he also said a dairy cow, when she's not eating or being milked, she's sort of just like standing around in a barn.
8: And she's looking for other things to do.
17: As Nigel put it.
8: They like hobbies.
17: Cows like doing stuff.
8: And one of those things is hanging around water troughs and playing with water.
6: And he also told us that cows are just like very social animals. They have social dynamics, hierarchies.
8: Cows will sometimes stand in the water trough and they'll kind of be dominant around it, kind of shoo other cows away.
17: Or they can be really sensitive to overcrowding.
8: We've certainly been to barns where instead of 3 to 4 inches of trough perimeter space per cow, which is our design recommendation, now we have 2. That makes a difference to water access.
17: I guess what I'm wondering though is if you look at the cases of stray voltage, like some of them start in North America in the late 70s into the 80s, and then like really pick up in the 90s. And so what I'm wondering is like clearly something happened or was happening with cows.
8: Well, work out what was going on in the 90s. Yeah, so let's take Wisconsin. When I arrived in 1999, we had 25,000 dairy herds.
17: Mm-hmm.
8: And most of them were tie stalls.
17: What's a tie stall?
8: If you've driven around the upper Midwest, yeah. There are little red barns.
17: Yeah.
8: Those are tie stalls.
17: And Nigel explained, in a tie stall, what you have is each individual cow...
8: confined in a single stall.
17: Tied to that stall.
8: So she lived in that stall. She fed in front of the stall. She had a little water cup in front of every stall.
17: And so the job of a dairy farmer
8: was deliver feed, scoop the poop out in the morning, and milk the cow twice a day. So relatively simple cow management where you could see if a cow wasn't eating enough or wasn't drinking enough, you could pick up a sick cow.
17: But in the 90s, as costs were rising, margins tightening, dairy farmers started modernizing. They started to build milking parlors.
8: Now you're not milking them in the stall.
17: You're bringing them over the parlor where you're milking them together with more elaborate milking machines.
6: And now, because you can milk more cows more efficiently, you don't need that old red tie stall barn. Instead, you need a new bigger barn.
8: What's called a free stall. So they're free to move around.
6: Now you can house more cows.
8: They're not chained in a stall anymore.
6: Which means now, instead of feeding a cow individually,
8: you feed a group of cows.
17: You make the cows all drink from the same water trough as a group.
6: Which cuts costs, it cuts labor. And so now...
8: now you can have 150 cows, 250 cows, 500 cows, 1,000 cows. Now we're building 20,000 cow dairies.
17: Nigel says in that transition to bigger dairy farms, some of these farmers just couldn't make it.
8: And life became very difficult for them. And somebody comes along and says, well, this problem's because you built the wrong barn and you're not a very good manager. You're not feeding the cows properly. It's not necessarily what a farmer wants to hear, that I'm not very good at managing my cows. And they probably were very good at managing their cows in a tie stall, where they grew up, where their fathers and grandfathers managed cows. So that's a bitter pill to swallow. Whereas somebody could go on your farm and say, hey, I think you got stray voltage. It's somebody else's problem. It's the utility's problem. Now you have somebody to blame. You've got a boogeyman, and it's not your fault. It's somebody else's fault.
7: And I would say, you come and milk my cows and tell me that, because I know my cows. I, you know that this is affecting them. And I really love my cows. And I feel, I'm their caretaker. So when you're not able to take care of them, it's really hard. And it was really hard on my husband, because when the cows would get to the point where, you know, they were just suffering, we'd have to put them down, and he was the one that had to do that. So, yeah. When you stop crying because you're putting a cow down, you know, it's been a lot.
13: So Jill sued her power company, and I've been reading through those court documents. And in them, the power company is making a lot of the same arguments that we just heard, that the electricity found on Jill's farm didn't meet the threshold, how a lot of the problems on Jill's farm started after she built this big milking parlor. She had increased her herd size. They made arguments about how her feed composition wasn't right, how the milking machines were causing infections. But also, there's this other argument taking place in these documents about something that's very tricky but very fundamental to this whole story, which is, what is the resistance of a cow?
2: What?
13: Which we will get to.
2: Is the resistance of a cow?
13: It's what we're going to get to when we come back from break.
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13: Bada bang, bada boom. Here we are.
2: I'm back with the dime a dozen Matt Kielty and Simon Adler.
13: Great. Yeah.
6: Yeah. Yeah.
13: Okay. So we left off with the question, what is the resistance of a cow?
2: Feels epic.
13: I'd say
2: somehow.
13: It kind of is.
2: Okay. Explain.
6: Well, okay. Sort of physics 101 here, electricity 101.
2: Yeah, love it.
6: So when it comes to electricity, you're dealing with basically three things: voltage, current, and resistance.
2: Okay.
6: And these three things are always kind of in relation to one another.
13: And it's sort of try to help you make sense of that. We're going to do a little analogy,
2: okay,
13: which is, imagine it's springtime.
2: It is actually springtime. I don't really need to imagine.
13: Okay, it's springtime.
2: Yeah, right.
13: You're outside.
6: And what do you do in the spring?
13: You tend to your garden.
6: You tend to your garden, exactly.
13: And in your garden, in your hand, you have a hose.
2: Okay, yeah, here I am.
6: We're painting this picture for you because the hose is, in fact, quite a nice way to understand how electricity works. So, what do you have at one end of the hose at the house? You have the spigot.
2: Right.
6: The spigot that can turn the water up or turn the water down.
2: Sure.
13: So, the spigot is basically the voltage. So, open the spigot way up, you got a lot of volts. Open it a little bit, tiny little bit of volts.
2: Like, it's like how much push is coming out from the beginning.
13: Yeah.
6: From that, you've got the water that is then actually moving. Right?
2: Water's moving, yeah.
6: That is your current.
13: The flow of electricity.
2: Okay.
13: So it stands to reason, more volts, more flow, more current. Fewer volts, less flow, less current.
2: Totally. Makes sense.
6: However, there is one final piece to this.
0: This is the important part.
2: Okay.
0: The resistance.
2: The resistance.
6: Yes. So think of it almost like the hose itself. It has a set diameter, a sort of amount of space that the water can flow through.
0: Yeah, so it's like if you have like a huge wide fire hose or something and you crank that spigot, you're gonna get... But if you had
2: you're
0: like...
2: get sleep apnea. Yeah, okay.
0: If you have a hose that's like the diameter of like a little tiny straw, uh-huh. like a little cocktail straw,
2: okay.
0: it
2: yeah.
0: doesn't matter how open that spigot is, how many volts you're trying to shove through there, you're still just gonna get a tiny little bit of flow, of current.
2: Right. Correct.
0: That's why resistance is so important, because it affects the flow, the current, how much electricity is actually passing through something.
2: Yeah. Okay. Okay.
0: So in the real world of electricity, something like rubber, and this stuff gets measured in ohms, okay. so we're not going to get into it, but that's what it's measured in.
2: Yeah.
0: Rubber has the resistance of something like 10 to the 13th power ohms.
2: So rubber is like the brickiest of brick walls.
0: Yeah, or the tiniest of straws of straws.
2: Tiniest of straws of straws.
0: So
2: right.
0: very resistant, so it means you don't get a lot of current, a lot of electricity passing through.
2: Sure, yeah.
6: And then to keep this going, dry human skin can be about as low as 10,000 ohms.
2: Feeble resistance. We have yeah. very little yeah. to no resistance.
6: And then wet human skin can be about 1,000 ohms.
2: Oh, even less. So like nothing.
6: Yeah, not very much.
2: We're one of those like boba straws.
0: Yeah, human boba. Now a cow.
6: This is the question.
0: What is its resistance?
2: Mm-hmm.
0: So back in the 80s and 90s, when researchers were doing all this work on cows, they came up with a number. They settled on a number, 500 ohms. So less than wet human.
2: So it's like we have to take even better care of them.
0: Yeah, because they've always been trying to be cautious and conservative for the sake of the cow. So yeah, they come up with this
2: yeah,
0: number.
2: Okay, as they should be. I think as they
0: right,
2: should
0: yeah,
2: be, right.
0: Yeah, of course. And so they come up with this number, 500. This is known in the world.
6: 500 ohm cow.
0: The 500 ohm cow.
6: But the thing is.
1: And in my world, that just does not exist. Okay.
6: There are people like Larry Neubauer, that electrician that we heard from earlier in the story, who's just like, no way, don't believe it.
1: It's nowhere near 500 ohms.
2: Huh. Why does he think that?
0: Well, yeah. So Larry told us.
1: Well, how is that 500 ohms determined?
0: How that was determined makes a big difference.
1: Well, the 500 ohms was determined in a stanchion barn, the old milk tie stanchion barn. Have you guys all seen an old stanchion barn?
0: Yeah, the old school
1: yes.
0: red barn.
1: Right on.
0: That's one cow in a stall.
1: Right. Well, today, they never get tied up in a tie stall barn. They
0: yeah, they're all in
1: on
0: free stall. It's all
1: free stall
0: they
1: barn.
0: Roam around now.
1: Yep.
2: But why should that matter where the cow is?
0: Well, because, so Larry explained, in a free stall barn or in a big milking parlor, you have all these cows grouped together where they are often coming into contact with this slurry, a slurry of manure, cow urine, and like water or milk.
2: Yeah.
0: And Larry explained that slurry
1: is highly conductive.
0: Is very conductive. And as we already know, when something gets wet, its resistance drops.
2: Yeah. It's like a straw that when it gets wet, the straw opens up.
0: Right. It's the same thing here with the cows.
2: Right. Yes. They are becoming bigger electricity straws.
0: Right. That's Larry's theory.
1: The cows are nothing more than like goldfish in a pond. If I gave you an extension cord, I plugged in the drill and I said, go walk across the grass here and go drill into that post, okay? You wouldn't think twice about it. You go over there, drill the hole in the post, come back, right?
0: Yeah.
1: If I gave you that same drill and told you to jump in the pool and go drill out the iron post in the pool, right? You'd have a second thought about that now, wouldn't you?
0: So what happened was in 2016, these Idaho dairymen contacted Larry and they're like, hey, we think we have stray voltage on our farm. Larry went out there, said, yeah, you do. And the reason no one will tell you you do is because of this whole resistance thing. And so the Idaho dairyman told Larry, well, how about we do a study trying to determine the resistance of a cow in these freestall barns?
1: So we called up Richard Norell out of the state of Idaho.
3: And they invited me out to do some resistance measurements on cows.
6: So this is Rick.
3: I have a PhD in dairy science.
0: And the reason they reached out to Rick.
3: Well, my PhD, I collected information on resistance of cows.
0: Is Rick had actually done cow resistance studies back in the 80s.
6: And he's like, sure, I can run this study.
3: And then we had a meeting with the dairy industry, with Idaho Power.
6: To be like, can you guys help out? Can you fund any of this?
0: And Idaho Power brought in
3: Doug Reinemann.
2: Ooh.
13: Our Wisconsin guy.
2: Yeah.
3: He was representing Idaho Power as their expert.
2: Interesting.
13: But it's also like Doug is the national expert, like the go-to person on this.
3: So if he says thumbs down, well, then you have quite a hill to climb if you're going to beat his thumbs down. So he did write a report at the end that he thought some things were good, some maybe not so good.
13: Did Idaho Power sign off on the research?
3: Not really. I mean, they sent us a letter and said that they didn't believe we were going to find anything and they were not going to support it in any way.
13: Oh, that sounds like a pretty definitive no.
3: Right.
12: But anyhow, Rick goes out with the dairyman, with Larry.
3: Looked at 6 different Idaho dairies.
12: Modern commercial dairy farms.
13: Where the cows.
3: They're walking in manure.
13: They're all together.
3: They're wet.
12: They set up all these tests where they hook up different electrodes to different parts of the cows.
3: Because dairy voltage can go from front feet to rear feet.
13: It can go from mouth to all 4 feet.
3: You can touch the belly of the cow and that goes out through all 4 feet.
13: And so they ran all these different tests on like over 170 cows and ultimately come up with a number.
2: What is it?
13: 200.
2: 200?
13: From 500 to 200.
2: So what does that actually mean?
1: Well, if you take a 500 ohm cow and you put 1 volt across it, that would be 2 milliamperes.
13: 2 milliamps of current, which is the current threshold.
1: Well, yeah, according to them at 500.
13: Yeah. Yep.
1: If you take a 250 ohm cow and you had 1 volt under the perfect conditions, you'd have 4 milliamps through her.
13: So it'd be double what's right. Allowed under right. Regulatory thresholds.
1: And if you had a 200 ohm cow, okay.
13: No, even higher.
1: It'd be even higher.
12: And so the idea here is that if the ohmage is wrong by a factor of 2 for most modern day cows, then that means that cows are actually, modern day cows are receptive to a much lower level of electricity than the current standards would suggest.
1: In a wet environment like that, yes.
12: Based on your studies, if public policy was strictly directed by the scientific evidence, should that 500 ohm cow be reduced to something closer to a 200 ohm resistance?
3: I believe it should, but I also believe that, my data needs to be published and it needs to be critically evaluated. And I'm sure there'll be some people poking some holes at it, but I think it's pretty good.
12: Yeah.
13: Do you have a timetable for when you might publish?
3: I don't.
13: The weight of the dairy world is on your shoulders, Rick.
3: I know. And I'm embarrassed to say this, but when I retired, I packed everything up out of my office that I needed to take along and brought it home. And I had one binder that had lots of important information that I needed to look at. And for the life of me, I cannot find it. I know I put it in my vehicle to bring it home, but it's just gone.
13: Now, okay.
2: Yeah.
13: Here is everything that we can definitively say at the end of this. So that 200 number is lost somewhere, anywhere in the state of Idaho. And when I talk to people like Doug Reinemann, they're like, look, there's other data out there, current data looking at freestall cows that continue to suggest that 500 ohms is actually the correct number. Like, that's what the data supports.
2: That fight still strong. That fight is still, nobody has changed their minds.
13: Yeah, so you have farmers who still believe that the resistance should be lower, but all the data, peer-reviewed, published, mm-hmm. still points to 500.
2: So the farmers are all like, low resistance, look, like it's getting into our cows. And then the experts are like, no, it's high resistance. Like, you guys, it's not, electricity is not your problem, whatever your problem is.
13: Right. Other things we can definitively say. So where we started this whole story with that guy, Kragus, what happened with Kragus?
4: He sold the cows.
13: Oh, he did?
4: Yeah.
13: And he started growing potatoes.
2: No.
13: Yeah.
2: Really?
13: He's now a potato farmer.
2: He gave up.
12: Yeah. And apparently his cows, which are on a different farm in a different part of Denmark now.
4: From what I hear, they are thriving and drinking water.
17: Where are the cows?
12: And then there's Jill.
17: Oh my God, there's so many cows.
12: Who, after years of being told she did not have stray voltage on her farm, got in touch with our guy, Larry.
1: I said, I'll take a look at it, and whatever I find, I'll tell you.
12: Told her, you're not imagining things. There is stray voltage here.
13: He got in touch with the power company.
7: You know, he knew how to talk the talk and talk the language with them.
13: Eventually, they came out, made a bunch of changes to Jill's electrical system. And
17: so how many cows out here?
7: There's 130 in this barn.
13: Things went back to normal.
17: Wild. They're so big and pretty.
7: Thank you. I kind of think so, too.
17: Yeah, no, they're gorgeous. What is it again? Star Dazzle? Star Dazzle. Oh, it's a baby. Oh, your tongue is so big.
7: I'm going to be at the Minnesota State Fair.
17: Because you're so pretty?
7: Because she's so pretty.
17: Because you're so pretty. You get to go to the fair to bell at a ball. That's right.
11: Well, that's hard to argue with. That is really the proof is in the pudding kind of thing.
13: Well,
17: oh, baby calves. Oh my God, Jill. This
13: like
17: is
13: amazing. It's a really compelling story, but it is like, it's one story.
17: Star Dazzle's baby. Do you also love petting?
7: She does. Come on, sweetie.
13: I don't think it definitively proves anything.
17: I know what a sweet.
12: But if I was a betting man, I'd wager. We're only going to see more casing
11: kind of thing.
13: Well,
17: oh, baby calves. Oh, my God. Jill, this
13: like,
17: is
13: it's,
17: amazing.
13: It's a really compelling story, but it is, like, it's one story.
17: Star Dazzle's baby. Do you...

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1: With an eye towards the future, a 70-mile transmission line capable of carrying 500,000 volts.
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7: 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The episode was produced by Matt Kilty with help from Maria Paz Gutierrez, reporting help from Clara Grunet and Rebecca Rand. Original music and sound design contributed by Jeremy Bloom and Matt Kilty. The episode was mixed by Jeremy Bloom, fact-checking by Angeli Mercado and Sophie Sammy. It was edited by Pat Walters, and a special thanks to Liz Brock and Julie Cohn. If you miss Simon, like I do, just be comforted knowing that he is now going to be heading back to the greener pastures of his music, sound, and performance art project, Windstar Enterprises. If you're curious to know more, go to windstarsolutions.com. No cows were harmed in the making of this episode, so far as I know. Catch you next week. Bye bye bye.
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5: 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When he's not writing, he's touring around the country to rapt audiences. These days, he also wants the approval of a duo.